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0: Green by Michael Torkey, played by the Baltimore Symphony Orchestra, conducted by David Zinman.
1: This week on Conversations with Creative Waco, see how creativity is shaping lives across the Waco area. Stephen Yuhi, director of Creative Waco's Art Apprenticeship Program, talks about mentoring young artists and building skills that go far beyond the canvas.
2: There's a lot of similarities between working on a mural in this collaborative space and just life in general. We try and take those moments to pause and point those out to people and be very intentional about that.
1: And Baylor professor Sarah Mosher shares Belongings, a powerful project using art and data to explore immigration detention in McLennan County.
3: The data points were overwhelming in terms of the loss and the ways in which people express that. It gave people an opportunity to sort of note or mark that loss in a public forum, and for a lot of people, that felt really meaningful.
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0: The string quartet by Claude Debussy, played here by the Eben Quartet.

0: Claude Debussy's one and only string quartet, the quartet in G minor, played there by the Eben Quartet.
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3: Fifty days after Easter, the day of Pentecost marks the end of Eastertide in what some call the birthday of the Church. On the next With Heart and Voice, we'll explore some of the rich choral and organ repertoire for this day, focusing on the Holy Spirit, including works by Kuhman, Tallis, Elgar, Gothrop, and others. I'm Peter Dubois, and I hope you'll join me.
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0: Teresa Carreño was a Venezuelan pianist and soprano and conductor and composer as well. Over the course of her 54-year concert career, she became an internationally renowned virtuoso pianist and was often referred to as the Valkyrie of the piano. Yes, the Brunhilde, the opera star of the piano. Interesting collision, I suppose, of talents and areas of expertise. This is a ballad by Teresa Carreño, played here by Clara Rodriguez.

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0: A Fantasy for Violin by Schumann. Anna Sophie Mutter was the soloist there. New York Philharmonic, conducted by Kurt Mazur.
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0: This is called Nightlight by Esther Abrami.

0: that people had to ask him which ones he was using. The London Sinfonietta, conducted by Riccardo Chailly, and that music of Stravinsky.
1: Imagine a woman 101 years old. 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My next Snap Judgment, Heavyweight. Snap Judgment, storytelling with the beat. Do not miss it.
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0: Richard Strauss may be most well known in history, in posterity, as a composer of operas and tone poems in particular, but he also loved simpler works and works of smaller scale, and he would return to works for winds periodically throughout his career, and particularly on either end, as a young composer and then as an elder composer as well. And this is one of those early works, his Serenade for Winds in E-flat, Opus 7, played here by Michael Collins and the London Winds.

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1: NPR News is the gold standard in broadcast journalism. We feel that in terms of its integrity, in terms of the fact-checking, and the neutrality of its viewpoints, there's just no substitute for NPR News.
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4: 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Stephen Yuhi, director of Creative Waco's Art Apprenticeship Program, talks about mentoring young artists and building skills that go far beyond the canvas.
5: There's a lot of similarities between working on a mural in this collaborative space and just life in general. We try and take those moments to pause and point those out to people and be very intentional about that.
4: And Baylor professor Sarah Mosher shares Belongings, a powerful project using art and data to explore immigration detention in McLennan County.
6: The data points were overwhelming in terms of the loss and the ways in which people express that. It gave people an opportunity to sort of note or mark that loss in a public forum, and for a lot of people, that felt really meaningful.
4: This week's Friday feature, Conversations with Creative Waco, Friday morning at 11:30 on KWBU-FM Waco.
7: Good morning, Amy Martinez. San Antonio Spurs superstar Victor Wembanyama is nicknamed the Alien because he's 7'4 with out-of-this-world talent. The name also fits because of how much he loves sci-fi books. So the San Antonio Public Library has a Read Like Wemby display, which includes books he's been seen carrying around. Wemby just had 41 points and 24 rebounds to lead the Spurs to a playoff win over the defending champion Thunder, so it looks like he has plenty of time to read lots of scouting reports. It's Morning Edition.
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8: 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I'm Leila Fadel.
7: And I'm Amy Martinez. Beef costs a lot right now. A pound of ground beef costs an average of $6.90 in April. A sirloin steak runs more than $14 per pound. Those are both up almost 20% from the year before. Some people are trying to cut down their beef bill by buying in bulk directly from the ranch. Here's Michael Marks with Harvest Public Media.
9: I'm in Casey Ginnert's tidy garage in Canyon Lake in Central Texas, and she's giving me a tour of her freezer.
10: So at the top, we have mostly, we've got beef flank, we've got any roast I have.
9: It's packed, mostly with beef. She's got roasts, ribs, steaks, and a whole trove of her favorite cut.
10: This third row, this is literally nothing but beef tenderloin. Is that not the most beautiful thing you've ever seen?
9: This will last Ginnert and her partner more than a year, and these are folks who eat beef about five nights a week. They ordered the meat in bulk from a ranch about 75 miles east called Bastrop Cattle Company. Buying meat direct from a rancher is not a new concept, but the practice boomed thanks to COVID. Back then, grocery stores couldn't keep their coolers stocked, and people wanted to know they'd have a stable meat supply. Now, rising grocery prices have made bulk beef a better deal. Here's Max Krimke, one of the owners of Bastrop Cattle Company.
11: I remember the exact moment whenever somebody said to me, oh, we did the numbers, and actually we think it'll save us money. And I was like, oh, okay, that's wild.
9: Krimke says that buying a whole cow from a rancher like him used to be a more complex process.
11: You'd buy the cow from the rancher live weight, then go to the butcher, and then it would turn into a hanging weight, which is with all the inedible parts removed.
9: Now, customers don't have to think about all that. They pick how much beef they want, decide how they want it cut, with Kremke's help, and then pay one fee. It's over $2,000 for a half cow and nearly $4,000 for a whole. That's a lot. But with retail beef prices still near record highs, it might end up cheaper than the grocery store. Aaron Beyer is a meat extension specialist for Kansas State University.
12: I think that you probably were paying a premium to be purchasing the more local products in bulk. My hypothesis is that that gap has shrunk a little bit.
9: She says there are caveats. You have to have enough money to pay for the beef up front and a freezer to store it all. Beyer says some people who bought a whole cow during the pandemic got more than they bargained for.
12: That was a big issue from the beginning of, oh, I bought a half of beef or a quarter of beef, and then they would get it, right? And they have one small chest freezer. There's no way that's going to fit.
9: Back in Canyon Lake, Casey Ginnert likes how buying a few hundred pounds of beef at a time shields her from fluctuations in price.
10: Once you buy it at that price, if it goes up because something's going on political science-wise, whatever, my pricing has stayed the same, at least for a good year, year and a half.
9: Ginnert thinks ordering the bulk beef has made a difference for her budget.
10: The upfront cost is a little painful, but it is worth it in the long run. And just think that you're not going to see beef probably for a good year to year and a half on your grocery bill.
9: After purchasing three orders from Bastrop Cattle Company, she says this is how she'll buy beef from now on. For NPR News, I'm Michael Marks.

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1: And this is KWBU. It is 10 minutes before 7 o'clock. I'm Brody Bashaw. Good morning. A 90-year-old Palestinian man in Gaza says his life has never felt safe as he recalls many displacements and wars. That story is straight ahead. A coalition of Utah communities is building enough renewable energy projects in the next 4 years to cover residents' needs. That story just under 5 minutes away. Coming up in the 7 o'clock hour of Morning Edition, six states hold primaries today, with key races continuing to serve as a test of President Trump's influence on the Republican Party and voters. That story will follow our top of the hour headlines. Classical music will follow morning news, and midday news begins at noon, leading off with the Texas Standard.
2: Take two bicycles, plan a route from the Texas coast up to Canada, and what do you have? A road trip that's for the birds. Endangered whooping cranes, to be specific. We'll hear all about it on the next Texas Standard.
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3: I'm Regina Videnarvan, host of BBC NewsHour. On the program, the head of the WHO says he's deeply concerned about the scale and speed of the Ebola epidemic in Africa. And scientists discover more than 1,000 new marine species.
1: 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A 90% chance of showers later today. We are expecting a high near 85 degrees. Winds are southeasterly at 21 miles an hour, gusting to 29. 78 degrees is being reported from Waco Regional Airport.
0: It's Morning Edition from NPR News. I'm A. Martinez.
4: And I'm Leila Fadel. Palestinians call it the Nakba, Arabic for catastrophe. Israelis call it their war of independence. But 78 years after the creation of Israel, Palestinians say their mass expulsion, flight, and killings have continued. NPR's Anas Baba in Gaza spoke with a man who survived it all.
5: أنا ابن فلسطين أبوي فلسطيني أمي فلسطينية كل حياتي فلسطينية أصل فلسطيني
6: عطية الطيبي has 8 children and nearly 100 grandchildren and great grandchildren. He says he is a Palestinian, the son of Palestinians, and that his entire life has been defined by this. At 90, he is one of the oldest living people in Gaza today. But he says this is hardly a life.
5: في هذه اللحظة
6: He says, at this moment, we are neither dead nor alive. That life has been taken from us. NPR met Al-Tibi in a tent in Gaza City with a single wooden bed. His home was destroyed in an Israeli airstrike. He survived the bombings and starvation. But he was injured and hospitals lacked supplies. Doctors had to amputate him at the knee. But

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5: Waco might not be home to Times Square, but we've got our own ticket to Broadway right here on 103.3 Waco Public Radio. I'm Beth Richards, and every week I bring you Broadway on the Brazos. 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
7: From Marketplace, I'm Nancy Marshall-Genzer in Washington. We're getting an update on retail sales this week from some big names, including Home Depot and Walmart. Last week, we got retail sales data from the Census Bureau that showed Americans kept spending last month. Retail sales rose by 0.5% in April, the third straight monthly gain. For more on what this week's round of earnings might tell us, we're joined by Lauren Seidel-Baker, economist at the New Hampshire-based economics consultancy firm ITR Economics. Good morning, Lauren.
9: Good morning.
7: So April's retail sales numbers came with a catch. A big chunk of that growth was coming from how much we're spending at the gas pump, not what we're putting in a shopping cart. So how do you sort through that?
9: That's going to be a challenge in the coming months. However, one of the metrics that I've personally been looking at is just how much we as Americans spend on energy. Today, that's about 3.7% of our total budgets, which is very close to the record low that we saw during COVID of 3.5%. So over the long term, we're actually spending less and less, not just on gas, but on heating oil and electricity and all of those other energy categories.
7: Home Depot reported first quarter earnings this morning. They said demand is about the same as last year, despite more consumer uncertainty. So how are their earnings tied to interest rates?
9: This is actually pretty good news, what we saw from the Home Depot earnings. They will be more affected by the housing market. Anytime we think about those big ticket purchases, things like cars, houses, the consumer sentiment does flow through a little bit more strongly. Rather than retail sales, where we might be feeling bad, but we're still going out and spending generally as we had been.
7: We're going to be hearing from some more retailers this week, Walmart, Target, and TJ Maxx. Are we going to get more good news there?
9: Those will probably be a truer view of the U.S. consumer rather than this additional housing component, which

0: simple things that we could just put out there, and the paperwork was done. And now we are supporting a cause that we really love, and we're supporting a resource in our community that we really value and our kids value.
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0: I just love that piece. It's the Little Concerto by Carl Orff. We heard the Mainz Wind Ensemble performing it. We will have music of Antonio Vivaldi, a mandolin concerto performed on the guitar, when we come back.
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0: I'm Bonnie North. Thanks so much for hanging out with me in classical music. You know, in the United States, we tend to think of the mandolin as a bluegrass, a folk, or even a jazz instrument. But before we got our hands on it, the Italians, who did not invent the instrument, but who popularized it during the Renaissance and Baroque periods, wrote a lot of classical music for it, people like Antonio Vivaldi. Well, this is a mandolin concerto that is now played on the guitar by Christopher Parkening and the Academy of St. Martin in the Fields.

0: Christopher Parkening playing the guitar with the Academy of St. Martin in the Fields in that performance of a mandolin concerto by Antonio Vivaldi.
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0: I'm Bonnie North. Thanks for joining me. Felix Mendelssohn's Rondo Capriccioso almost didn't get published because the publishers in Leipzig didn't want to because they thought the fee that Mendelssohn demanded for it was excessive. Well, he prevailed, and here is Jean-Yves Thibaudet to perform it.

0: the first movement of Mozart's 40th symphony, the penultimate symphony. Sir Charles Mackerras leading the Prague Chamber Orchestra. I'm Bonnie North. It's been a pleasure having your company.
1: This week on Conversations with Creative Waco, see how creativity is shaping lives across the Waco area. Stephen Yuhi, director of Creative Waco's Art Apprenticeship Program, talks about mentoring young artists and building skills that go far beyond the canvas.
2: There's a lot of similarities between working on a mural in this collaborative space and just life in general. We try and take those moments to pause and point those out to people and be very intentional about that.
1: And Baylor professor Sarah Mosher shares Belongings, a powerful project using art and data to explore immigration detention in McLennan County.
3: The data points were overwhelming in terms of the loss and the ways in which people express that. 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
1: This week's Friday feature, Conversations with Creative Waco, Friday morning at 11:30 on KWBU-FM, Waco.
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0: That's a piece called Romantic Etude by Elise Tamir of Sweden, performed by Swedish pianist Bengt Forsberg. In a little bit, we'll head to Norway with the Norwegian Chamber Orchestra in Leif Ove Andsnes in a concerto for piano by Haydn.
1: When we're thinking about nature versus nurture, the animal world does a lot more nurturing than you might think.
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0: Here's an arrangement of Scaramouche by Darius Mio with the Orpheus Chamber Orchestra, joined by saxophone player Branford Marcellus.

0: The music by Haydn was played by Leif Ove Andsnes. He was also the conductor of the Norwegian Chamber Orchestra. That was the Piano Concerto No. 11 in D major. Marius Jansons and the Oslo Philharmonic in music from Wagner's Die Meistersinger. That's coming up in a moment.
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2: Here's the prelude from the opening act of Die Meistersinger by Richard Wagner with, as mentioned, the Oslo Philharmonic Orchestra led here by Marius Janssens.

0: Jacek Mozick and Daniel Kurdelevitz horns, along with the Buffalo Philharmonic, led by longtime music director Joanne Folletta, in the third movement from Concerto for Two Horns by Franz Hofmeister. 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
1: 50 days after Easter, the day of Pentecost marks the end of Eastertide in what some call the birthday of the Church. 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I'm Peter Dubois, and I hope you'll join me.
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0: Stephen Goss is a Welsh guitarist, composer, and teacher whose work has included several projects with John Williams, the guitar player. Other commissions have come from David Russell, Milos Kaladoglic, and in 2009 from this guitarist, Shuefei Yang. Here she is with the Barcelona Symphony Orchestra. The conductor is Eiji Owe, and the title of this piece by Goss is The Albaneth Concerto.

0: The Albanith Concerto from 2009 by Stephen Goss. That was Shuefei Yang and the Barcelona Symphony Orchestra. The conductor was Eiji Oue. In 1995, during the tercentenary celebrations of Henry Purcell's death, British composer Guy Wolfenden was researching some of Purcell's songs for a play called The Wives' Excuse. His research inspired him to write a piece that drew inspiration from Purcell's music for The Gordian Knot Untied. The final movement, A Jig, is coming up in a minute.
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0: Avril Coleridge Taylor was 27 when she wrote that piece in 1930. It's called To Spring. Played there by the BBC Philharmonic Orchestra, the conductor was John Andrews.
1: My son, we are six. The turban is a part of our identity. It's a gift given to us by our gurus. And who are you to try and blend in when you were born to stand out?
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6: Texas AG Ken Paxton faces criticism for a plea deal with a child sex offender. It's now a campaign issue. Details on today's Texas Standard.
7: Texas Standard is a production of KUT Austin, KERA North Texas, Houston Public Media, and Texas Public Radio in San Antonio.
6: I'm Angela Cochergan El Paso. Also ahead, why the state is quickly becoming a hub for data centers with 30 projects alone in an area that stretches from Temple to San Marcos. Plus, Texas high school students are getting training for oil and gas jobs with help from the industry. Also, a photographer and a birding expert on bikes follow endangered whooping cranes migrating from Texas to Canada. And ahead of the World Cup matches in the Lone Star State, we preview a new podcast, When the World Comes to Texas. All that and more ahead on The Standard.
8: Live from NPR News, I'm Lakshmi Singh. President Trump is weighing in on the Republican primary race for Senate in Texas, 1 week before the runoff election. Trump is endorsing Texas Attorney General Ken Paxton over incumbent Senator John Cornyn. The president says Cornyn's a good man, but did not support him when times were tough. The winner in next

0: Tuesday's election will face Democratic State Representative James Tallarico, a former educator often viewed on social media invoking scripture in challenging GOP-backed policies that he is viewed as marginalizing of vulnerable populations. NPR's Domenico Montanaro is following primary elections today in six states.
1: Tonight, we're going to see results from Senate primaries in Alabama and Georgia, where the Republicans, they're all trying to out-MAGA each other. Georgia is going to be particularly important to watch because it's a really important Senate race with Democrat John Ossoff as the incumbent. Republicans would really love to flip that seat, but the Republican primary electorate in Georgia is very conservative and very different than the general election one, which has become much more purple.
0: NPR's Domenico Montanaro reporting. Russian President Vladimir Putin has arrived in Beijing to meet Chinese leader Xi Jinping. Two-day visit. Putin's trip comes days after China touted more stable relations with President Trump. Here's NPR's Jennifer Pack.
2: Russia's President Putin calls President Xi an old friend in a video he sent to the Chinese people ahead of his visit. In it, he praises what he calls truly boundless potential of Russia-China relations. China has become Russia's lifeline, increasing trade between the two since the Russian invasion of Ukraine, though the Chinese deny supporting Russia's war effort. In addition to deals, a Kremlin spokesperson says Putin hopes to hear firsthand information about Xi's recent meeting with President Trump. While for China, Russia's energy resources are important as the Strait of Hormuz remains effectively closed. Jennifer Pak, NPR News, Shanghai.
0: A wildfire in rural southeast New Mexico that started when a medical flight crashed has burned nearly 25 square miles. NPR's Jeff Brady reports about 700 people are battling the fire north of the Capitan Mountains in the Lincoln National Forest.
3: A small medical plane crashed in the rural area 75 miles west of Roswell last Thursday. Four people were aboard. The flight crew and medical personnel all died in the crash. The Federal Aviation Administration and National Transportation Safety Board are investigating. The crash sparked a small fire that quickly grew. Dry, windy conditions helped the fire double in size between Sunday and Monday. The steep, rugged terrain has made it difficult to fight the forest fire. Authorities evacuated the sparsely populated area. Jeff Brady, NPR News.
0: You're listening to NPR. Train service is resuming on the Long Island Railroad after unionized workers and the Metropolitan Transit Authority reached a tentative labor deal to end a days-long strike. Service suspension on the busiest commuter rail system in the country affected more than a quarter million daily commuters in the New York City area. Currently limited service is expected to fully resume by evening rush hour. A Texas biotech company says it has taken an important step toward bringing the dodo and another bird back from extinction. NPR's Rob Stein with the story.
4: Colossal Biosciences in Dallas says the company has created fully functional artificial eggs that can gestate bird embryos. So far, the company has used the eggs to hatch healthy chicken chicks. But Colossal says the advance demonstrates that the company's 3D printed plastic artificial egg work. The company is now working on larger artificial eggs that could gestate the dodo and another flightless bird that disappeared hundreds of years ago called the giant moa. Colossal says scientists are still years away from recreating the extinct birds, but the company's also working on resurrecting other animals, including the woolly mammoth. Critics question whether it would be safe, ethical, or even possible to reawaken extinct creatures. Rob Stein, NPR News.
0: Tracing gas prices linked to the war in Iran, AAA says the price of a gallon of regular gasoline is now up to $4.53. It's NPR.
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6: No matter where you are, it's Texas Standard Time on this 19th day of May, 2026. I'm Angela Cocherga, and so glad you can join us. And I'm going to bet there are some bleary-eyed, sleep-deprived Spurs fans this morning. Like me, you stayed up late to watch the double overtime game last night that ended in a Spurs victory. Superstar or superhuman, Victor Wembanyama's performance included 41 points, 24 rebounds, and 3 blocks to beat the Oklahoma City Thunder. Wemby also made history last night. The 22-year-old Frenchman became the youngest player in NBA history with 40-plus points and 20-plus rebounds in a postseason game. The previous record was set by Kareem Abdul-Jabbar in 1970. You won't want to miss Wemby and the Spurs for Game 2 in the Western Conference Finals. That's tomorrow in Oklahoma City. And another big sporting event, the FIFA World Cup, is just around the corner, and Dallas and Houston are the site of matches and much fanfare. David Brown will preview a new podcast from one of our partner stations, When the World Comes to Texas, a little later in our program. Now to our top story. Texas Attorney General Ken Paxton is under fire for a plea deal his prosecutors offered last month to a Waco man charged with repeatedly sexually abusing a young boy. The controversy over the case has raised questions about whether the state's top attorney is living up to his own hardline stance on criminal prosecutions, as he criticizes some DAs for being soft on crime. All of this is happening as early voting is underway, with Paxton in a runoff for a U.S. Senate seat, challenging incumbent John Cornyn. Here to tell us more is Nina Satija, an investigative reporter and editor for the Texas Newsroom. Nina, welcome back.
7: Thanks for having me.
6: Well, give us some details about the Waco case and why it has drawn criticism.
7: Yeah, this case has really gotten a lot of attention over the past few weeks. And that's because it started out as this really serious felony charge that could have led to life in prison for this attorney, actually, in Waco. He was charged with continuous sexual abuse of a child. And this is actually not that uncommon, we learned, for cases like this or any serious felony charge. It did not end up in a guilty plea or a conviction for that felony. Instead, it ended in a misdemeanor plea deal, and the defendant, the attorney, serving now just 60 days in jail. Originally, though, the attorney general's office, which prosecuted the case, was prepared to settle the case for one day in jail, for a one-day jail sentence, and that got a lot of attention and drew a lot of controversy.
6: So how did he end up with a 60-day sentence?
7: The reason that changed is because the judge presiding over the matter actually balked at the one-day jail sentence. And we saw that in a transcript of the plea hearing proceedings that we got. So basically, the judge said, seriously, one day? Someone needs to explain this to me. And so Ken Paxton's prosecutors actually came back and said, okay, 30 days. And a couple weeks later, during the final hearing, the judge again said, I'm not so sure about this. And he insisted on 60 days. And so that's how they landed on that final sentence.
6: Well, this is not the only case where Paxton's office has drawn criticism for a light sentence or a plea deal. Tell us about some of the others.
7: That's right. Actually, the judge during the final sentencing hearing brought up another case, also in Waco, that the attorney general's office prosecuted. Similar kind of deal in some ways. A serious felony charge resulted in a minor misdemeanor plea deal and just a four-day jail sentence in that case. But that was a totally different case. It was actually a murder-for-hire case. Pretty interesting details as well. And then there's a human trafficking case that our story looks at. This is out of San Antonio, where, again, very serious felony charge resulted in a plea deal and just probation at first. Now, it's really hard to draw a conclusion just from these three cases. They're certainly getting a lot of attention, and Paxton's political opponents and other detractors are pointing to them as sign of a pattern. But according to the court records that we looked at and the experts we spoke to, it's just really hard to say. This is really, in a lot of ways, emblematic of the reality of prosecuting in a courtroom. And it's the reality of being a prosecutor. And so what's really interesting about it is that Ken Paxton and a lot of Texas Republicans have been accusing local prosecutors across the state of being soft on crime and bringing up so-called deals like this. And now he finds himself in the hot seat for the same thing.
6: Well, you mentioned they don't have anything directly in common, but why are we seeing these types of cases handled in this way?
7: That's a good question. And again, I think that it's more common than we think. It's more common than the public might think. These are all, cases are often complicated. The charges might sound really serious, and they are really serious. The accusations could be very serious. But then you've got to prove beyond a reasonable doubt to a jury. that this person committed this crime. When it comes to child sex abuse, that can be tricky because a lot of child sex abuse cases don't have physical evidence. They're probably not on video. There probably aren't witnesses. And you're dealing with a child who's been traumatized, who might have to testify in court and get up and talk about their experience, which they really might not want to do. And that is what happened in this Waco case that the Attorney General's office is under fire for now. Originally, the child victim was willing to get up and testify about his experience. He did that. The jury could not come to a resolution. They couldn't come to a verdict. And the child did not want to testify again. So these cases can end up being really complicated when you actually have to sit in a courtroom and litigate them. And I think that's what a lot of the public doesn't understand.
6: Yeah, you have those hung juries. But it also, from your story, your reporting, it shows the mother is not happy with the outcome, the mother of this child.
7: That's right. The mother of the child is unhappy with this result. And she is actually working with local lawmakers to try to get laws changed, she tells us. But it's just a really tricky situation. She also acknowledged to us in an interview that her child did not want to testify again. And that is part of the reason that this is the result that came of that.
6: Well, has Paxton or his office offered any explanation about the plea outcomes and these light sentences?
7: Paxton's office didn't respond to our request for comment, but the two prosecutors who worked on this Waco case actually published a letter, or they made public a letter about the decision to reach this plea deal. And that was pretty extraordinary. You don't see prosecutors, local or state, weighing in on cases that don't reach a conviction very often. And they basically said, look, this was a really difficult case. We had the child victim in mind, top of mind. And we tried the case. It ended in a hung jury, and the victim did not want to testify again. So they actually made those details public, which was pretty interesting. And that was their response when it came to this case.
6: That one case, nothing about the other ones under criticism.
7: That's right. We asked them about the other cases as well, and they did not respond.
6: Well, there are plenty of attack ads about this issue right now. Is it a liability for Paxton as he, you know, faces this runoff against incumbent John Cornyn for that Senate race?
7: He's certainly getting a lot of criticism online. I think the most interesting thing is, too, that in Waco, the local community is definitely upset. There was a protest outside of the local courthouse before the final plea deal was reached. But, you know, Paxton has weathered a lot of controversies and, frankly, really big scandals. That has not affected his popularity within his base. And Republican primary runoff, not a very high turnout. You're going to have some really engaged Republican voters. So it's just hard to say. But certainly his opponent, John Cornyn, the incumbent senator, and, you know, his other political opponents, even on the Republican side, are absolutely trying to use this issue to go after him in these final days before the primary.
6: No, we'll all be watching as Election Day nears. We've been speaking to Nina Satija, an investigative reporter and editor for the Texas Newsroom. Nina, thank you so much.
7: Thanks for having me.
6: Early voting in Texas is underway in the primary runoff election, and Austinites will pick who they want to succeed longtime state representative Gina Hinojosa. KUT's Andrew Weber reports.
8: On paper, Montserrat Garibay and Kathy Tovo are a lot alike. For one, they're both trying to be the spiritual successor to Gina Hinojosa, a Democrat who's held the Texas House district that stretches from southwest Austin all the way up to Runberg, carving through central Austin and the UT campus. Hinojosa, who's running for governor, is not seeking re-election. Like her, both candidates are squarely focused on public education. The paths they took to get there, scrapping their way out of an 8-candidate Democratic primary to the runoff, are markedly different. Let's start with Garibay. Garibay worked as a teacher in the Austin Independent School District and an organizer with Education Austin, the city's teacher union, before working in Washington under the Biden administration. Taking a break from block walking, Garibay said teachers and staff at Austin ISD feel like the district is in free fall, facing a $181 million shortfall, school closures, and possible layoffs. Garibay says the state's voucher program to give private schools public money, pushed by Governor Greg Abbott, isn't helping.
9: Educators and family members are really worried about the vouchers that are going to private schools. So the number one issue has been education.
8: Garibay says she would push to change the so-called recapture process, which sends billions of dollars out of property-rich districts like Austin ISD every year. Tovo largely agrees with Gadibai. The former Austin City Council member says she wants to bring her experience at City Hall to the Texas Capitol. Tovo says Austin ISD's problems are the product of years of mismanagement at the state level. She also took a break from block walking last week to talk priorities heading into the runoff.

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6: From the Texas Newsroom, I'm Matt Harab. Texas firefighters are busy trying to contain multiple wildfires across the plains and panhandle. Our Brad Burt has the latest.
7: Starting alongside blinding dust and thunderstorms that hit the area late last week, the Texas A&M Forest Service says crews responded to 18 wildfires in the 24 hours between Thursday and Friday evening. One of the largest fires burned around 34,000 acres south of the city of Canyon, triggering temporary evacuations and disrupting infrastructure. The fire shut down traffic on I-27 and destroyed a trestle bridge on the important railroad corridor between Lubbock and Amarillo. Another fire that started in eastern New Mexico eventually stretched into the Texas Panhandle, burning more than 30,000 acres. Both these fires have since been contained. With the potential for thunderstorms in the region, fire danger conditions are expected to decrease as the week progresses. I'm Brad Burt in Lubbock.
6: The owner of a gun shop in Austin says two of the suspects in the shooting spree over the weekend have a history of trying to steal from his shop. Michael Gargill says he had to chase down one of the teens earlier this year before cornering him on a bus after he had stolen a gun and took off running.
8: I informed the Travis County DA's office that these two gentlemen were very dangerous, and we all almost got into a shootout on a city bus crowded with a group of people, and something needed to be done about these individuals.
6: Police say the 17, 16, and 15-year-old boys went on a shooting spree over the weekend in Austin, opening fire 12 different times. Four people were injured. One of the victims remains in critical condition. SpaceX is moving the window back 24 hours for the launch of its Starship rocket in South Texas. The earliest launch will now take place Wednesday afternoon at 5:30. This is an uncrewed launch that will take about an hour to complete with splashdown in the Indian Ocean. And Texas Tech quarterback Brendan Sorsby is suing for eligibility in the 2026 football season. Our Samantha Larned reports that's after taking a leave of absence for gambling addiction treatment.
9: While Sorsby did violate the NCAA's sports gambling rules, the suit says that his actions, quote, did not raise any integrity issues, unquote. It goes on to say that Sorsby did not use or share insider information in these bets or manipulate a game. Along with alleged harm to Sorsby and Texas Tech through the NCAA's, quote, inaction regarding Sorsby's reinstatement, the lawsuit states the NCAA's position regarding student sports betting is, quote, hypocritical, given that the association profits from a partnership with sports gambling company Genius Sports. In Lubbock, I'm Samantha Larned.
6: And the San Antonio Spurs took Game 1 of the Western Conference Finals in a 2-1 overtime victory over the defending champs Oklahoma City Thunder. I'm Matt Harab in the Texas Newsroom.
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10: 33 minutes past the hour, Texas Standard Time. I'm Angela Cocherga. Oil and gas has been a huge part of the history of Texas, and today's high schoolers are betting it's going to continue to be a significant part of the future. The industry has been pouring millions into Texas K-12 programs for more than a decade, and some Texas educators say those efforts have ramped up under President Trump. Jordan Gosperet has been digging into this for

0: The Hechinger Report. Jordan, welcome back to the Texas Standard.
1: Thank you for having me.
0: How common is it to get this kind of training for oil and gas jobs in Texas high schools? And what about the rest of the country?
1: Yeah, so it's not completely common throughout the entire state of Texas that there are two schools in particular that in the article I focused on because I think they are the best example of this sort of issue that's going on, not just in Texas, but a few other states. One's in Midland and the other is in Houston that I focused on.
0: Well, tell us about those two programs you mentioned, Midland and Houston.
1: Yeah, so in Midland, there's Midland College. They have a program that they have since, throughout the course of my reporting, rebranded. It used to be the Petroleum Academy when it first started in 2015. Now it's called the Petroleum Energy Program. And the word energy is one of these efforts of the oil and gas industry to sort of rebrand, and I think to make these ideas more palatable to districts and to folks at home. But Midland College's program is a dual credit program with Midland ISD. So high school students can take college courses at Midland College or take courses working toward a certificate. And it's this pipeline, if you will. So once you graduate high school, you have this certificate that allows you to go straight into the industry where you don't need to go to college. You don't need to have a four-year degree. You don't even need to have an associate's degree. And it'll allow you to get a pretty well-paying job, all things considered, right out of high school. The Energy Institute High School in Houston, it's a magnet school, and that opened in 2013. Midland's kind of training folks for, if you will, the more introductory, colloquial term, blue-collar jobs. And Energy Institute's more training folks for the engineering, the kind of jobs that you would need a four-year college degree to be able to enter. But both schools are being funded currently and have been funded and started by oil and gas. And you have former oil and gas folks working there as teachers. You have oil and gas representatives come in to give lectures. And a lot of the school trips that they go on are related to oil and gas. In both of these schools, you walk around the hallways and you see there's the BP lounge at the Energy Institute High School. Midland College, you're walking around where the program is and you see banners for different oil and gas companies. I found it walking around these schools hard to escape oil and gas, even going to the restroom.
0: Well, how have these programs and interest in them changed under President Trump?
1: I would say that specifically with Midland College's program, enrollment did start going down right around the time, with Biden administration, but also thinking about the COVID-19 pandemic. But now you're starting to see a slight uptick. And the students that I talked with at that school in particular were very much, and the teachers I talked with, very much excited about the Trump administration and the drill baby drill kind of mentality that's come back to the area. And there's a lot of optimism because of the Trump administration.
0: Well, you kind of alluded to this. Not everyone loves that there's so much oil and gas influence in these schools. What do the critics say about it?
1: Yeah, the critics say, first and foremost, that having this much industry influence, because one of the interesting things the industry has done is using the acronym STEM to promote their curriculum and their education. So completely getting rid of energy and petroleum and the words oil and gas and saying we're funding STEM programs. We want our students to be better at math and science. The critics that I've spoken with have been leery about that. Some of the critics would have liked them to have kept the old terminology because at least it's a little bit more transparent. And then there's also, the other hand of not talking about the environmental impacts and the ties to the climate crisis that the oil and gas industry has. I will say, when I toured Midland College's program, one of the teachers I spoke with said, oh yeah, of course we talk about the environmental impacts. We're out in the environment all the time outside. We do talk to our students about these issues. Mm-hmm. But it's sort of just like an afterthought, and climate is not mentioned at Midland College. I did not see anything in the curriculum or talk to anyone that mentioned climate change or the climate crisis at all.
0: Well, there's a lot more to talk about and more to dig into. So we'll share Jordan Gasparre's reporting on students preparing for futures in oil and gas at texasstandard.org. Jordan, thank you so much.
1: Thank you for having me.
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2: I'm Maria Hinojosa. 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
3: It's the Texas Standard. I'm David Brown. When it comes to the endangered whooping crane, there's only one self-sustaining flock left in the world. And every year, the birds make a trip of some 2,500 miles from Canada to the Texas Gulf Coast, where they spend the winter. It's a perilous journey for any creature to fly. Imagine that journey by bicycle. No, we're not talking about putting whooping cranes on two wheels. Instead, we're talking about people interested in conservation following the path of the cranes by bicycle. Joining us now, photographer Mike Forsberg and Andy Caven of the International Crane Foundation, who recently took off from the Texas coast on a two-month cycling journey, which will take them up through the heart of the Great Plains into Canada. But first, they're making a pit stop right here at the Texas Standard Studios in Austin. Mike, Andy, thanks for joining us.
4: Great to be here.
5: Our pleasure.
4: Thanks, David.
3: So, some 200 miles down, only about 2,300 left to go. No biggie. How are y'all feeling?
5: After you, Mike. Feeling pretty good. Pretty good. Yeah, your body, the first day, it's like, I guess we're doing this. The second day is, you got to be kidding me. You're really doing this?
4: Yeah, I mean, those were actually my words to Mike, like, we're really doing this out of the gate, you know. And, you know, I think it, you know, the goal, part of the goal of the whole project was to have the experience of trying to migrate.
3: Talk a little bit more about this route in particular. What are you hoping to learn something along the way? I mean, is there real science being done, or is this very much much more about bringing the plight that these birds are facing into public attention?
5: I think it's both, you know. I mean,
3: really?
5: For me, it's a journey of discovery in a way. You know, you don't necessarily know what you're going to learn until you're out there doing it. And then sometimes you're not sure what you learned until you get to the end point and you look in the rearview mirror.
4: You know, we're doing a little bit of science in that every day the first prairie or wetland we ride into, I'm doing all the fruiting and flowering plants within 10 meters of where we stop, mm-hmm. and a 10-minute point count for birds. And then if we hear anything or see anything notable throughout the day, we're recording that. And then we're also kind of cataloging the biggest threats as we go. You know, what's the biggest problem here? The central flyway is used by a massive diversity of grassland and wetland birds. And a lot of other things like the monarch butterfly. This flyway is just extremely important. So so the whooping crane, you know, as we check off these important spots for whooping cranes, they're also important for all these other things that don't have the informal protection. So if you succeed for the whooping crane in this flyway, you essentially succeed for biodiversity.
3: I want to sort of back up for the sake of history and people who may not know much about the story of the whooping crane. A lot of folks know it's endangered, but how long has it been federally protected?
4: They were first listed in the class of 67, the first endangered species list draft, which didn't actually separate endangered and threatened. They were on that list of birds.
3: Do you know roughly how many birds there were at that time? How many whooping cranes?
4: You know, to extrapolate, the minimum was in the early 40s, and that was, you know, the 15 to 16, and it really didn't grow very fast. I'd be guessing probably in the 60s, you know.
3: When not, you say not many, 60.
4: 60 individuals.
3: Yeah. Just 60.
4: By we're the not time talking they were 60, listed.
3: 1,000 or anything
4: no,
3: like that.
4: No, there's still less than 1,000. It's the rarest crane in the world. There's 15 species of crane in the world. And the whooping crane, there's about 3 million total cranes in the world. About half of them are the sandhill crane, which is North America's other crane and the most common crane in the world. The whooping crane's the rarest. There's 700 plus minus individuals in the wild. in one remnant and two reintroduced populations. The next rarest crane is the red-crowned crane in East Asia, and there's about 4,000 of those. So the whooping crane, even though it's this incredible recovery from 15, 16 birds to 700 in the wild and three populations now, it's still the second rarest breeding bird on the endangered species list after the California condor, and it's still the rarest crane in the world.
1: One of the reasons I want to mention that is because I think we can't underscore this enough, just the fact that just how special it is that we have these birds with a presence in Texas at all, because it came so perilously close to, well, total extinction, it sounds like. Am I overdoing that?
5: Not at all, no. I mean, again, 1940s had 15 birds left. Where they saw them was on the Texas Gulf Coast at Aransas National Wildlife Refuge, you know. But at that time, they didn't know where they were coming from. Nobody knew where they nested. And they didn't know the migratory pathway. So there was a guy named Robert Porter Allen, a great ornithologist of the mid-20th century, hired by the National Audubon Society to really investigate, figure out where these birds were living the rest of their lives. And that started off about a 10-year effort that then has been, you know, generations of people like Andy have been standing on the shoulders of Allen's work and others to bring these birds back.
1: Well, now, in that spirit, I think there may be plenty of people out there who casually they hear about something like the whooping crane and being an endangered species, but there are lots of activities that compete for our attention. And I'm just curious, what turned you on to this as an issue worth really making a lifetime investment in?
4: If a kid has a chance to see a whooping crane in a generation, you know, that's a big success. And I think it means a lot, you know, that we have a legacy of preserving a world that's healthy, you know, and it's healthy not just for the cranes, but also for us. You know, for instance, water quality. If you have a good, you know, basin management plan, you can have cleaner, healthier, more abundant water that supports wildlife and also supports people and is used sustainably, you know, and we have to think longer than one generation.
5: I mean, I know that whooping cranes will migrate over the top of Austin, Texas. And imagine that you're down here, you know, somewhere in the middle of Austin and you happen to look up and it's April and you look up in the sky and you see this 5-foot tall bird with a, you know, wingspan that's as large as an NBA basketball player flying over the middle of the city, you know, heading north. And my God, you know, if that doesn't make you just stop for a second, then there's probably something that's not in your heart, you know.
1: Yeah, these are chill bumps right here. I got to push them back in.
5: Yeah,
1: I hear what you're saying, and I understand the passion. I want to get back to the bike ride now, because you're trying to be a little bit of that spark for somebody, I guess. As a practical matter, how much is this testing you? I mean, neither of you are professional bike riders, and so you're now a couple of days into it. What's it feeling like?
4: I mean, for me, I've got a couple creaky joints, you know, and for Mike, he's getting a little more on the muscle cramp side. So we're not even having the same issues, but we're doing the same thing because we're different birds, you know, which speaks to the ecology of it. In today's modern world, it's been very hard to plan with people because everybody's like, well, when you're going to get here? I was like, well, is going to rain tomorrow? And I don't know if we got 50 or 60 in us or 40 tomorrow. I don't know.
1: Yeah.
4: You know, and we don't want to miss any opportunities to talk to a group of kids or meet people because that's what this is about.
5: Yeah, and it's not trying to be too polemic about anything either. It's just meeting people where they're at. And if they're interested in what we're doing, we'll tell you more. And maybe the most important thing of all is to listen to them, you know, be a doorway for this.
1: That's a voice of Mike Forsberg, conservation photographer and co-founder of the Platte Basin Time Lapse, and Andy Caven. He's the International Crane Foundation's director of Central Flyway Programs. They're currently biking across the U.S. and up into Canada to raise awareness about the endangered whooping crane. And we're going to have a link where you can follow along with their journey, maybe even join in along the route, over at texasstandard.org. We'll also have an extended version of our conversation there. Mike, Andy, thanks so much for taking time out of your journey to talk with us on The Standard. We appreciate it.
4: Truly our pleasure.
5: Thank you.

0: And now for something completely different. Bring out your dead, or, you know, maybe just some friends, and join Waco Movie Club for Monty Python and the Holy Grail. A gloriously absurd quest packed with killer rabbits, questionable shrubbery, and arguments about swallows. Be sure to join us this Thursday evening at Segovia Wine Bar from 7:30 to discuss your favourite scenes, reoccurring gags, and to debate life's biggest questions, like, what's your favourite colour? And whether it's wise to shout, run away! Expect plenty of laughs, lively conversation, and at least one person insisting it's just a flesh wound. Baylor University professor Greg Gerls leads the discussion, so get ready to dive in, quote until your heart's content, and maybe even defend your honour as a knight who says Details for this gathering of Waco Movie Club can be found under the station events page at kwbu.org.
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2: It's the Texas Standard. I'm David Brown. This summer, football is about to make a huge splash here in Texas, and there won't be a gridiron in sight. That's because in just a few weeks, the U.S., Canada, and Mexico will be hosting the World Cup across 16 cities. Two of those cities, Houston and Dallas. Hundreds of millions of people across the world will have their eyes on the Lone Star State. It's one of the reasons why our friends over at KERA are launching a new podcast. It's called When the World Comes to Texas, and the first episode is out today. We're joined by the show's hosts, Miranda Suarez and Ron Corning. Miranda, Ron, welcome to the Texas Standard, y'all.
3: Thank you.
4: Yes, thanks for having us, David.
2: Hey, tell us a little bit more about this new podcast, what you're trying to capture leading up to the World Cup.
3: So the podcast focuses on the people who live and breathe soccer even outside of World Cup season, even when the World Cup is not having such a historic run in the United States. We focused a lot on people who work in soccer locally, whether they're soccer pub owners or a group of people who run like local soccer kit swaps. We wanted to highlight people who are really integral to the soccer culture here in North Texas.
2: Ron, I have to ask, because I know soccer's been getting a lot of attention, certainly more in more recent years than in the past. You think there's enough to support the podcast? You must.
4: I certainly do. If you really look at the history of soccer in this country and in North Texas specifically, as we found doing this podcast, there's been a pretty robust movement happening by its own merits all across North Texas. We may not be as aware of it because maybe we're too centrically focused on our own sports in this country. But as we began to unearth sort of the movements in Dallas in various corners of North Texas, we began to see that there really is a solid community here of passionate soccer goers and soccer enthusiasts. And I think we will find a broad audience, especially with so many people from all over the world coming here to Texas and wanting to know more about what the culture is that already exists.
2: Miranda, what kind of soccer fan are you? Are you loyal to a particular team or not so much?
3: That is an excellent question. So I actually married into a family of soccer fanatics.
2: Wow.
3: Yep. My father-in-law was born and raised in London, and after moving to the U.S. instilled the obsession in his son, who I then married. So we are a Liverpool household through and through.
2: You'll never walk alone. So
3: yeah, I will never walk alone.
2: No,
3: exactly.
2: You won't. Yeah. World Cup obviously gets billions of viewers, and of course, countries and cities that are part of this, they have to make a lot of concessions to FIFA. Have you been hearing much about that from your listeners and from folks up there in North Texas?
3: I think the economic impact is something that we're going to be watching, particularly just because I know reports in the Texas Tribune recently said especially things like hotel blocks are not going as robustly as perhaps expected. I am curious. It's always a conversation around the Olympics. Every time the Olympics rolls around, there is always a conversation about whether it was worth it for that host city to even do it.
2: Right.
3: I'm curious what that will be surrounding the World Cup. Obviously, it's not a situation in which they have to build a new stadium for it. Everything's going to be at AT&T AT&T Stadium in Arlington when we're talking about the Dallas area games. So that is certainly something we'll be keeping an eye on when all the dust settles in July.
2: Yeah, I think that that is something I picked up on, too, is something about the tickets being really expensive. Is that what y'all are finding up there?
4: Without question. In fact, I spoke with someone from Houston who's involved in reffing soccer games. He's very big in that area of sports in Houston. And even an effort to try to volunteer to get access, to even be part of it in any such way, was something he couldn't accomplish. So there have been a lot of conversations about access. What does it cost? How accessible will it be and to whom? And we're going to see that take shape, I think, in real time. We're also tracking sort of hotel rooms and inventory and prices. Prices right now don't seem to be elevated far beyond regular rates, a bit, like 15 to 20%, but there seem to be a lot of hotel rooms across North Texas still. Mm-hmm. We're seeing some boutique hotels that have almost doubled or tripled their prices, maybe thinking they might get some last minute bookings for that higher price. Mm-hmm. And I think we're going to learn a lot about our city and how we handle these kinds of large crowds.
2: What's the vibe up there in North Texas? Do you get a sense that people are genuinely excited about this, or is the media having to do a lot of the heavy lifting?
3: The people we talked to definitely were, but they are definitely a biased sample. I mean, again, these are, a lot of them work in soccer and they work in the industry because they're obsessed with the sport.
2: Yeah,
3: I think something I'm really curious about, especially when we're talking about those ticket prices, there are going to be a lot of soccer fans who are really excited for the World Cup who are not going to be able to go to a game. Mm. So the whole surrounding like fan festival economy is really interesting to me. There's a bar in Fort Worth I don't live far from called Upper 90. That's a soccer bar every day. I'm curious how packed they will be with people who cannot make it to a game because of the prices.
2: Yeah. So tell me a little bit more about what you're hoping to do with the podcast. Are you going to be going over scores once the action gets going, or how long is the podcast going to go on? How long is the podcast? Tell us a little bit about that.
4: Well, we're doing 30-minute episodes. There are anywhere from, I think, 6 to 8 episodes. These are interviews that we've conducted with people who are very entrenched in the culture. We have one young man who won a contest. He's British in England to provide play-by-play for the visually impaired. Mm-hmm. And he now has a company that he's founded here in Dallas. And he's gotten married here to an American, and this app is now allowing people who have sight challenges to get the kind of play-by-play that really even goes beyond what you hear on the radio. It's like so incredibly descriptive. A Brit who owns a couple of pubs here who's creating some really great fan experiences around that. So for people who don't have access to the games, they can feel like they're sort of really experiencing it. And then a group of young men from all over areas of Mexico and South America who have started a business around jerseys, and they're going gangbusters. So we're going to capture sort of the excitement and the people who are contributing to the fan culture that we're going to see unfold here next month.
2: Sounds like, depending on the reception, you think you could make this a going thing?
4: Well, I think that's where we're at KERA. That's where we're at with public media, to put it out there and see how it's received and see if it provides a building block on which we can continue to reach people where they're at through podcasting and other means.
2: Well, since we have the crystal ball out, Miranda, I don't want to cut you off.
3: No,
2: what were you about to say?
3: We're going to continue following all things World Cup on our new daily local news show called North Texas Now, which you can catch weekdays at 9 on KERA. 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
2: And when does the new show start?
3: It starts June 15th.
2: But until then, you got to check out this new podcast. The title of the podcast is When the World Comes to Texas, and it's out today. We've been speaking with the show's hosts, Miranda Suarez and Ron Corning, a taste of what's to come, folks. Miranda, Ron, thanks so much for taking time to talk with us on the Texas Standard, and congratulations.
3: Thank you.
4: Many thanks, David.
5: 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And look for us on social media at Texas Standard. Our producers and reporters include Sarah Ash, Shelley Brisbane, Michael Marks, and Sean Saldana. Raul Alonso is our digital producer, and Leah Scarpelli is our director. And this week, Reina Sevilla is our technical director. The Standard's managing editor is Gabriel Munoz. Our managing producer is Laura Rice, and our executive producer is Rhonda Fanning. From all of us at The Standard, thanks for listening. Hope you can join us again tomorrow. I'm Angela Kocherga, wishing you the very best from El Paso.
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0: Despite housing being historically unaffordable, a growing number of Gen Zers are becoming homeowners. And get this, half of them are single buyers.
1: I'm the only one on the mortgage. I'm taking care of the mortgage, so it's in my hands to figure out the rest of homeowning.
0: I'm Scott Detrow. We will discuss how Gen Z is pulling this off on All Things Considered from NPR News.
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3: I'm Chris Boyd. Up next on Think, parenting in the animal world. It is much more a thing than we once realized.
4: You can see that some animals really go to great lengths to care for their kids.
3: We'll hear about a bald eagle bachelor dad who fostered a chick until it was ready to leave the nest.
4: He took care of it, and he even taught it to fly.
3: About how giving birth changes mouse mothers forever, and about the evolutionary logic of animals known to sometimes eat their young.
4: There are a lot of reasons to eat your babies, unfortunately.
3: Our conversation starts after a short break.

0: like I said, a similar effect in the brains of dads, although it was a little bit smaller than in moms.
1: Yeah, that research is so interesting to me because we might imagine, you know, the body goes through so many changes when you are gestating an infant. But research has found that fathers and adoptive parents of any gender experience changes to the structure of their brains because they take on a caretaking role.
0: Yes, there is fascinating research about the activity of brains of parents. And scientists have compared the activity of a mother's brain when she is, I think it was looking at videos of themselves playing with their infant, and the brains of the mother's partners, and also fathers. They looked at gay male couples. So no one there was the biological father of the infant, but they sorted them into kind of the primary caretaker and the secondary caretaker. And they found that moms have a lot of activation in the inside the brain, especially in the amygdala. And they think this happens, you know, when we birth the baby, we have this deep connection, all these things are getting turned on hormonally inside our bodies, activating the caretaking brain. And the fathers have more activation in the outer part of the brain. There was a shared, the parental brain looked similar across all the parents, but it was the weight of the activity. So the fathers had more activity in the outer part of this parental caretaking network, and the mothers had more activity in the kind of deeper inside part of this network. But it was all similar. It wasn't like a radically different mom and dad brain. And then in the adoptive gay male dads, they found that the primary caretaker had activity in his brain that looked similar to both the moms and the dads in the other couple. So the scientists believe that the dad, whether or not he's related, is able to kind of turn on this caretaking brain from the outside in, just from the cues of being around a baby, that's enough to activate your caretaking brain network.
1: This is so interesting, the amygdala part of this for the mothers, birthing mothers. I mean, I associate the amygdala with, you know, the fear centers in the brain. And it's occurring to me, this is just anecdotal, but like, my children are fully grown and I still get nervous if I know they're going to be driving somewhere in a storm. Mm. And it is, my husband loves them just as much as I do, but it's not something that keeps him awake at night. Is there something about that amygdala activation for mothers that makes us more or maybe better able to be concerned for our kids' safety?
0: Yeah, one researcher said to me that the amygdala is really the gateway for parental care. And there's a lot of research about how the amygdala is related to our caretaking activities and that the effect of oxytocin, which we know as kind of a feel-good hormone, the effect of oxytocin on the amygdala has to do with turning on our caretaking systems. So it's definitely an important part for caretaking, and it has to do with fear, but it also has to do with understanding things that make other people afraid. And so you can see in there how that would have to do with, you know, protection and thinking about keeping others safe. And so, you know, it is unfortunate for moms if we end up feeling, you know, more acutely all of these concerns. And I don't know how much the amygdala versus everything else in the brain contributes to that, but it is a critical part of our caretaking equipment.
1: Maybe amygdala plus social media in the modern world.
0: Right.
1: Elizabeth, if we look at this from an evolutionary perspective, how natural is the way modern American humans tend to care for their babies and children within a very limited nuclear family?
0: It's an interesting question because I think the way that we idealize caring for our children, or, you know, depending what kind of milieu you're in, maybe you don't idealize that. But the image of the quote unquote nuclear family, the mom and the dad being this kind of isolated unit who's responsible for the kids, I don't think that's very natural to our species. If we agree that we evolved as this cooperative caretaking species, we should have a network of people around us who are helping. And we should not be putting all of the pressure and all of the responsibility on just the mom and the dad. However, There is some research to suggest

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2: This is Fresh Air. I'm Tanya Mosley. And my guest today is writer Jessamyn Ward. She's the first woman and first Black American to win the National Book Award for Fiction twice, for Salvage the Bones in 2011 and

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1: Ross Burns has been the man behind I Hear America Singing, bringing his personal music collection, deep knowledge, and stories to listeners across the Waco area for more than a decade. 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
2: 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On the topic of I Hear America Singing, be sure to join Ross this Saturday at 7 p.m. or Sunday at 9, where he'll be showcasing a collection of his favourite groups. 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Details at esthermhooleyphd.com. Still coming up on All Things Considered this hour, a Kentucky primary will test whether Representative Thomas Massie, who has clashed with President Trump, has enough support among GOP voters in his district. Trump is backing GOP primary candidate Ed Gallarine. And power outages are increasing as climate change drives more severe weather, but only about a fifth of U.S. power lines are the more reliable underground kind. Some utilities are trying to change that. The full details of those stories coming up in 15 minutes' time on Waco Public Radio.

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1: Last year, Congress enacted deep cuts to food assistance and layered on new work requirements. 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
3: We'll have that story along with much more on tomorrow's Morning Edition from 4 a.m. until 9, right here on Waco Public Radio. Right now on Waco Public Radio, you're joining me, Malcolm Foster, for All Things Considered, as the time moves very quickly towards 4:30 this afternoon. 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
3: 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Right now, though, you tune in to All Things Considered, where Central Texas meets the wider world every afternoon. Coming up in the second half of your Tuesday edition of All Things Considered, we've got the following stories. The death toll from the Ebola outbreak in Africa continues to climb.
4: This is a strain of Ebola for which we have no vaccine and no treatments, and it's in a part of Africa which is conflict-laden.
3: Coming up, insights on the crisis from the former White House Ebola Response Coordinator under President Obama. That's in 15 minutes' time on KWBU. Plus, critics of spyware, which can be used to remotely hack into phones, worry the Trump administration is eroding policies that stigmatize the commercial spyware industry. Those stories and more on the way in the second half of today's edition of All Things Considered. 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
1: Last year, Congress enacted deep cuts to food assistance and layered on new work requirements. 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
3: Be sure to join Brody Bashaw for that story, plus much more on tomorrow's morning edition from 4 a.m. until 9, right here on 103.3 Waco Public Radio. Right now, you're joining me, Malcolm Foster, for your Tuesday afternoon edition of All Things Considered. And even though we're almost at 5:30, three quarters of the way through today's programme, we've still got plenty left before we round things out. So be sure to stick with us, stay tuned, and of course, stay curious.

0: You're listening to All Things Considered from NPR News. World Cups mean a whole lot of new infrastructure for a host country. In Mexico City, it's an ambitious new bike lane in one of the city's most important thoroughfares that has gotten the most attention. And it's sex workers who are angry. NPR's Eder Peralta reports.
1: The sex workers gather on one of the main avenues of Mexico City. Some are in skin-tight spandex, short skirts, dramatic makeup. Most of the older sex workers are in tall heels and long summer dresses. We are denouncing displacement of our comrades who work on Tlalpan Avenue, one protester says. What's happening with this bike lane is a social cleansing. Who do these corners belong to? The ones who work them, they reply. For the World Cup, the government of Mexico City opened what it called the Great Tenochtitlan Bike Highway, 24 kilometers of bike lanes that run from the center of town all the way to the main World Cup stadium. Elvira Madrid is an activist who runs Brigada Callejera, a collective that helps sex workers.
2: ¿Qué pasa con la ciclovía? Pues les quitan un carril.
1: The problem, Madrid says, is that the new bike lane stripped the outermost lane of the street.
2: Antes ellas estaban sobre la avenida y el cliente
1: Before, the sex workers stood right on the street, and their clients could slow down, they could loop, they could negotiate. Now, in parts of Tlalpan, the sex workers are separated from the street by the bike lane, and in some cases, even huge concrete planters.
2: A las compañías les perjudicó porque se han empobrecido el 70%.
1: Madrid says their earnings have dropped by 70%. The municipal government did not return our request for comment, but the mayor of Mexico City has said this is a major infrastructure project that connects dozens of communities. To Madrid, this is the city turning its back on a piece of history.
2: A ella la reubicaron hace 37 años.
1: 37 years ago, as neighbors complained about sex workers in their part of town, the city created a zone on Tlalpan Avenue where prostitution is tolerated. At the time, it was an earthquake-battered, seedy part of town. The sex workers took up residence there, and as the years went by, the area got better, rents went up. The World Cup, says Madrid, is the perfect excuse to turbocharge gentrification. If she were a foreigner, she says, she wouldn't come to the World Cup. They're going to be staying in five-star hotels and eat in nice restaurants. But you're hurting all of those people who have lost their jobs. The protesters move across the city shouting, "We want a place to live. We don't give a damn about the World Cup." Sandra Montiel walks under an umbrella. She's 50. She's been a sex worker for 30 years. It's a dangerous job. She survived an acid attack. I ask her if it wouldn't be easier to find clients on the internet. She shrugs. We're used to the streets, she says. And most of the sex workers are older, so they don't have the skills, nor, quite frankly, she says, the youth to attract clients online. They've defended their block before, she says, and they're ready to do it again.
3: Entonces, pues, la lucha sigue y seguiremos en este camino.
1: The fight continues, she says, and we will remain on this street. Eder Peralta, NPR News, Mexico City.
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5: On the next Fresh Air, writer Jesmyn Ward on her new essay collection on grief, motherhood, and survival, titled On Witness and Respair. Ward won the National Book Award twice for her novels Salvage the Bones and Sing Unburied Sing. She'll tell us about finding hope after losing her brother, her partner, and her grandmother. Join us.
6: 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Before then, we'll be finishing up today's installment of All Things Considered before unpacking the latest financial news with the crew at Marketplace. Where besides digging beneath today's headlines, they'll be discussing how rising oil prices are driving electric vehicle sales around the world. With one big exception, the US. A look at why American consumers aren't turning to EVs. That's next on Marketplace in 10 minutes. And of course, keep with us here on KWBU for the Daily, where tonight they'll be looking at how in Kentucky, Maverick Republican Congressman Thomas Massie is fighting for his 8th term, because Donald Trump is backing his opponent, who pledges complete loyalty. That's the Daily, coming up at 6:30. To get a full look at what we have lined up for the rest of the week, and of course across the weekend, you can find our schedule online at kwbu.org, which is also where you can go to help power the programs that you tune into daily and love very much. I'll be back with you tomorrow from 4 p.m. for Wednesday's episode of All Things Considered. Whatever you've got planned for tonight, stay safe, stay dry, and I hope to see you tomorrow.

0: National Weather Service in Fort Worth has issued a severe thunderstorm warning for western McLennan County and Central Texas, northeastern Carrillo County and Central Texas, southeastern Bosque County and Central Texas, until 7:15 p.m. Central Daylight Time. At 6:23 p.m. Central Daylight Time, a severe thunderstorm was located 9 miles north of Gainesville, moving east at 25 miles per hour. Hazard, 60 miles per hour wind gusts and quarter-size hail. Source, radar indicated. Impact, hail damage to vehicles is expected. Expect wind damage to roofs, siding, and trees. This severe thunderstorm will be near Crawford around 6:50 p.m. Central Daylight Time. Other locations impacted by this severe thunderstorm include Pancake, Woodson, Carrillo City, Rock Creek, Willow Grove, South Mountain, Oglesby, Leon Junction, Spring Valley, and Hurst Springs. This includes Interstate 35 between mile markers 315 and 316. For your protection, get inside a sturdy structure and stay away from windows. Heavy rainfall is occurring with this storm and may lead to flash flooding. Do not drive your vehicle through flooded roadways.
1: Sense of, yeah, if I need to make extra money this week, I can go pop up somewhere and make that extra cash. Serving was kind of draining my soul, and this definitely doesn't drain my soul. It's silly to say like a pet portrait pop-up makes me feel all these things, but it does make me feel like I do get to make people happy with my art and my creativity. It's made me feel more confident in my skills and my abilities too, because a lot of times your creative work, no one sees that part of the process. So also sometimes at these markets, other vendors watching me do it for hours at a time gives me like a little boost of being like, oh yeah, you are good at this, Rebecca. You are doing a good job. So yeah, it's given me a lot.
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1: This final note on the way out today, in which I do believe corporate speak has hit a new and all-time low. Standard Chartered, one of the big banks over in the UK, does most of its business in Africa and Asia. It announced layoffs today, 7,000 people, about 15% of its workforce. Here is the money quote from the CEO on a call today. It's not cost-cutting, he said. It's replacing low-value human capital. That's what he said. Sunil Maharaj, Jordan Manji, Jenna Nguyen, Olga Oxman, and Virginia K. Smith are the digital team around here. I'm Kai Rizdahl. We will see you tomorrow, everybody. This is APM.
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6: Thomas Massie stood in the way, not just against President Trump, but against the party and America. 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
8: As of mid-2025, about a third of newly published websites were AI-generated. That's a massive increase from just 3 years before, when the number hovered around zero. The AI-written text provides fewer diverse viewpoints and is generally presented in a cheerful manner. That's all according to an early study out last month. One of the authors is Stanford researcher